0: Strike!
1: It is our duty, it is our right!
0: Strike! Strike! Strike! Strike!
1: It is our duty, it is our right!
0: Strike! Strike! Strike! Strike!
1: It is our power, it is our right!
0: Strike! Strike! Strike! Strike!
1: It is our power, it is our right!
0: Strike! Strike! Strike! Strike!
1: It is our duty, it is our right!
0: Strike! Strike! Strike! Strike!
1: It is our power, it is our right!
0: Strike! Strike! Strike! Strike!
1: It is our duty, it is our right!
0: Strike! Strike! Strike! Strike!
1: It is our power, it is our right!
0: Strike! Strike! Strike! Strike!

0: Billionaires don't run the show. We the people say, enough. Billionaires don't run the show. We the people say,
1: enough.
0: We the people say,
1: enough.
0: We the people say,
1: enough.
0: Billionaires don't run the show. We the people say,
1: enough.
0: We the people say,
1: enough.
0: We the people say,
1: enough.
0: We the people say,
1: enough.
0: We the people say,
1: enough.
0: We the people say,
1: enough.
0: We the people say,
1: enough.

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2: My name is Olivia Bell. As I stand here today, ICE continues to terrorize our communities across the country, including our community and our city, our friends, our families, our people. We are scared for ourselves and for the people we love, especially those of color. Historically, this city has not been kind to people of color, and my heart breaks to see that sentiment continued as we allow ICE to abduct, brutalize, and disappear these same groups of people. You continue to tell us that there is nothing you can do, that you have no jurisdiction over federal property. I would like to ask you to stop lying to yourselves. You have power. Be creative. Dig in your heels. Stir things up. Be uncomfortable. Break the unspoken rules that you tell yourselves you aren't supposed to break. We have to do something. And you all sit here in positions of power, and we all stand here as ordinary citizens. The people I know here have done vastly more to protect our community than any of you have, frankly. And I would like to thank all of them, organizers, people who are out at the federal building every day protesting, watching ICE, making sure they can't operate in the dark. I have no thanks for anyone in a position of authority here today. And I hope that in the future, that will change.
3: My name is Ember. I moved to Eugene about a year and a half ago, and I like Eugene enough to stay for now. But as someone who moved from Portland, I have also seen a lot of hesitation from Eugene City Council and from Lane County Commission to act in these unprecedented times. I think that the recent steps Portland and Multnomah County took to codify their sanctuary status is actually a really great example of what action could look like in these times. As of April 9th, 2026, ICE is barred from operating on City of Portland and Multnomah County property. This is frankly a pretty basic step given the humanitarian crisis we are experiencing, but more importantly, this demonstrates that there are paths forward that Eugene has so far chosen not to take. Fortunately, not all hope is lost, because myself and others have developed three possible ideas for how a pedestrian promenade project on Pearl between 6th and 7th, as floated by Councillor Keating, could be realized. Over the past 2 weeks, we have collected over 150 signatures in support of developing this into a formal proposal. And in all fairness, if I didn't have to spend all my time fighting fascism, I would have more time to collect signatures. To quote the feds, "We appreciate the city's coordination and cooperation on this project, and we look forward to your guidance as we move forward." To claim you have no power over our city while simultaneously giving away property for this fence is to continue to treat the situation as normal. My partner in collecting signatures is not here tonight due to illness, but we will be following up by email and are happy to continue working on this proposal. I look forward to developing real solutions to what is happening, because to fail to acknowledge the solutions that have been proposed would be to admit that your humanitarian crisis was always empty words. And if that's the case, we will begin collecting recall signatures. Thank you.
4: Wynn Mansell. I would remind council that we are all equal citizens under the law. We all have the First Amendment. Hundreds, thousands of your fellow citizens have been setting an excellent example over the last year of how to exercise that First Amendment power to be heard. You have many lovely local news organizations I'm sure would love to platform you as you unequivocally denounce with strong level

0: with language that ICE is not welcome here. But also, Councillor Keating, I have heard, especially the last couple of meetings, you exercising a great deal of creativity. And to that, especially in the question of Amazon, I'd like to share with you my copy of, and I unfortunately can't say the main title of Cory Doctorow's book, but How Everything Got So Bad and What We Can Do About It. I was going to tell you to go to the library and grab a copy, but the wait list on it is 9 people deep, so you can go ahead and have mine. I encourage you to read it, be inspired, take the creative thinking and ideas back to the rest of council. I'm giving you dibs, but you can share it to the rest of council. But yeah, keep thinking, keep being creative, use your voices, please. Thank you.
1: Hi, my name is Bian Kwasansa from Springfield, and I want to say that the protesters at the federal building are expressing their First Amendment rights, and the building of a fence inhibits that right to free speech and protest. So please, councillors, do everything you can to resist the building of this fence. And as other commenters have said, think creatively, use the power that you have, think outside the box, because these are unprecedented times and we need more action. Thank you.
2: Stan Taylor. Earlier in my life, I was a Chapter 11 bankruptcy lawyer, and I helped businesses deal with their debt structure. And what I learned in that process is that not all solutions are equal. Some solutions have heavier cost than others. Some solutions fit the problem in a more effective way. The same is true for dealing with your budget crisis. Some solutions are better than others. And the solution that the council seems to have adopted is this idea that growth of any type will help to solve the problem. But the type of growth you're talking about with Amazon will not solve the problem. Amazon, at best, will give a very small donation or property taxes to the city, less than 0.5% of the budget for the city itself. It will come to the community and it will have low-paying jobs that supplant jobs here in the community. You may have heard out for the Oregonian that Oregon is losing retail jobs faster, 5 times faster than the rest of the country. When Amazon comes here, local retail jobs will be lost. When you begin to look at what you're doing and who you're supporting, it's not a solution to the problem. In fact, it is adding to the problem. Amazon itself is not a good neighbor. It will not provide good paying jobs. It will not provide safe jobs. It will not provide a solution to your budget problem. And as we all know, if we're talking about so-called corporate citizens, Amazon would be at the very bottom of the list of the type of corporate citizen that we would like in this community.
3: Erica Lyon, I'm just here to just check back in about Amazon. I haven't forgotten that they're building a warehouse out in West Eugene, close to where I live. And so you guys should be doing something about it. You know the reasons already. We've come over here every week to describe the reasons why Amazon is not welcome. So at this point, just do something.
4: My name's Jacob Griffin. The first time I spoke to you was 25 years ago when I came to the city of Eugene as the principal librarian and acting library director while Carol Hildebrand raised money for the library. I left here in 2001, just before 9/11. In August, and 9/11 happened. My friends will tell you that it is no surprise. I had a contentious relationship with the city council in Berkeley. But when the Patriot Act was introduced and librarians were under threat, no one was stronger in their support than the City of Berkeley City Council. There's an interview with me and a city council member talking about, with the German public radio, talking about what the city would do were I arrested by the FBI for violating the Patriot Act. That's the kind of thing I've come to think of cities like Eugene and Berkeley under these kind of regimes. That you stand up against them, that you make it harder. I am also the founder of the Resistors Book Club that meets every Wednesday at the Fed Building at noon. And we're reading On Tyranny by Timothy Snyder, the great authoritarian researcher. And his first chapter says, do not obey in advance. And it feels to me as if you are obeying in advance. Right now, we need our local governments to fight at every single step of the way, to not tell us that they can't do anything. And we're hearing tonight on multiple levels, you can't do anything about the fence, you can't do anything about Amazon, you're helpless. And my answer to that would be, then let's find some people who aren't helpless. I once had a city attorney tell me that the thing to do was not to tell him, ask him what the law was, but to tell him what I wanted and then let him tell me how to do it. And I don't think you're asking those questions. That fence is a violation of everything. Your residents are being kidnapped, and they want a hiding place so we can't see it. And you should be doing everything you can to slow that down, to stop it.
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6: The First Amendment to the Constitution, it says Congress shall make no law respecting an establishment of religion or prohibiting the free exercise thereof, or abridging the freedom of speech, or of the press, or the right of the people peaceably to assemble and to petition the government for a redress of grievances.
7: This is dated April 22nd, 2026, from the Institute for Public Accuracy. The War Powers Resolution is not what you've been told. David Swanson is executive director of World Beyond War and campaign coordinator for Roots Action. He just wrote the piece, The War Powers Resolution is Not What You've Been Told, which states, according to The Hill, in an article typical of U.S. media, Trump's war on Iran is totally legal for 60 days if Congress does nothing, after which it becomes illegal unless Congress has explicitly okayed it. This is supposedly because of the War Powers Resolution of 1973, and The Hill is not alone in pushing this idea. However, the War Powers Resolution consists of words that you can read for yourself, and here are some of them. The constitutional powers of the president as commander-in-chief to introduce United States armed forces into hostilities or into situations where imminent involvement in hostilities is clearly indicated by the circumstances are exercised only pursuant to 1, a declaration of war, 2, specific statutory authorization, or 3, a national emergency created by attack upon the United States, its territories or possessions, or its armed forces. There has been no declaration of war by the U.S. Congress since 1941. There has been no authorization to attack Iran, nor to continue attacking Iran. There has been no attack upon the United States or its territories or possessions, and there were no attacks on its armed forces until after said armed forces had begun the war. The same law says that a president who launches a war in any of these three situations then has 48 hours to submit his first report explaining himself, and 60 days after that report, 62 days total, plus a possible extra 30, to entirely knock it off. But none of those three situations exists. So the president must immediately knock it off, must in fact have never started the war, quote unquote. Swanson's latest book is the just released War is Still a Racket, Smedley Butler's classic text, with new commentary by David Swanson, read by Robin Bloomgarden for KEPW Newsday.
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8: Hi, my name is Eric Jura, and I'm running for the eWeb Board of Commissioners at Large. I've spent more than 40 years in public service, 21 years in the U.S. Army and Navy, followed by 21 years teaching at public colleges and universities, including community colleges here in Oregon. I spent 9 years on public boards in Oregon, including a school district and a library district. And I'm also very actively involved here in Eugene in the community. I'm the treasurer of the Active Bethel Community Neighborhood Association. I'm chairman of the Eugene Airport Advisory Committee. I'm a board member with the City Club of Eugene, and I'm a student mentor at Shasta Middle School. I'm running for the at-large position because eWeb is one of the most important institutions in Eugene. It provides services to every household, every business, every nonprofit, every organization, all the fire departments and so forth. It provides clean water and hopefully reliable electricity. eWeb is a publicly owned utility, which is great for us because the money that we spend to purchase our electricity and water, none of that money goes to the shareholders. It all goes to doing what needs to be done to deliver clean water and reliable electricity to tens of thousands of Eugenians and actually a few people outside of Eugene. For this to work, the public has to have a way of guiding the combined utility so that it's operated in a manner that lines up with the wishes and desires and concerns of the ratepayers. And the mechanism for that is a 5-member elected board of commissioners. The position that I'm running for, the at-large position, it represents the entire city of Eugene. The other 4 board members represent 2 wards each. And then the other thing that is important to note is that the incumbent in the at-large seat has chosen not to run for re-election. So that means that come next January, the eWeb board is going to have at least 1 new board member. And given the importance of eWeb and the services it provides and its wide-ranging reach over or connection with our lives, and also its wide-ranging reach geographically, we need to have experienced, dedicated, thoughtful people to step forward and run as board members. So that, in a nutshell, is why I'm doing it.
5: What's the most important issue in this election? How would you address it?
8: As I said, it's a combined utility, water and electricity. Either one of those individually are very complex undertakings, but we're doing both. I was doing both. One of the most important things we need to pay attention to right now, amongst all the things we need to pay attention to, are the cost of the services that we receive from eWeb. Right now in our country, there is an affordability crisis. Housing prices are too high. Rental prices, particularly here in Eugene, are too high. Gasoline is too expensive. Groceries are expensive, and people, ratepayers, are very, very concerned about anything that puts more pressure on their budgets. So this is very much a kitchen table issue. For a long time, we were lucky because electricity rates didn't rise very fast. We were doing a much better job of conserving energy, and so that kept the price down. But in the last few years, demand for electricity has risen sharply, and that's going to continue to be the case for some time to come. Everybody knows what the term data center means. AI is both a blessing and perhaps a burden. But in any case, in order to do AI, however you feel about it, you need these massive data centers that consume huge quantities of electricity and also no small amount of water. That puts pressure on electricity prices. A couple of other things that put pressure on electricity prices are electrification. We've been trying very hard to switch from using other forms of energy to using electricity only to the extent that it's possible to do so, because electricity is relatively cheap and we can make it renewably and we can also do it without producing carbon. And so that benefits our climate. But of course, if we're electrifying everything, that means we're increasing demand for electricity. That puts pressure on prices. And then there are also environmental and climate factors that tend to increase prices as well. That is currently in the middle of upgrading, replacing aging equipment at 10 major substations around the city of Eugene. Eugene is also replacing and upgrading water storage tanks and pumping and other components due to aging. And they're also improving earthquake resilience. And of course, all of those things cost money. My approach to dealing with the costs is disciplined long-term planning. We have to look far ahead because of the magnitude of all these changes that are happening and plan out as far as possible. And then making sure that the investments we make are essential, that they're introduced incrementally, not all done at one time, so that we can spread out the cost over time. That's very important. And then they also have to be clearly and transparently communicated to the ratepayers. People need to know that this is coming and they need to understand why. And also they need to be able to have time to give their input if they object to what's being done or if they have ideas about things that they think should be done. The bottom line is we need to avoid sudden rate spikes while still building a resilient system that people can depend on.
5: How do you differ from your opponent? Eric Jura.
8: I have a lot of experience with board governance and direct community engagement. As far as board experience goes, my opponent doesn't have that yet. This is the first time he's run for office, and I congratulate him for doing so. I have 9 years of board experience. As a board member and later chair of a school district with 25 schools and almost 14,000 students for 5 years in Medford, Oregon, I know how to communicate openly and transparently to gather the information necessary to manage a $120 million school repair bond, and also at other times make difficult decisions during times of reduced funding, which unfortunately here in Oregon happens periodically. Every once in a while, we're cutting funding for schools. And of course, the school districts in Eugene and Lane Community College are undergoing severe cuts. And so you need board members who can navigate those processes correctly and fairly and openly and transparently. I'll also mention that I was a board member and chair of the Jackson County, Oregon Library District, which has 15 libraries and it's scattered over 2,300 square miles in Jackson County, and there are 220,000 residents. As a member of that board, along with my fellow board members and our dedicated staff, we navigated the pandemic and kept providing services throughout to our patrons. We didn't close our doors except for maybe about a month and a half during the entire pandemic. We found ways to work the system so that we could continue to provide those services. The other thing that we did during that time was we also successfully resolved important issues related to the banned book movement and also balancing the access needs of both our homeless and housed patrons. Those were very important issues to our community. And fortunately, we had a good board and a good staff. And so we managed to navigate those as well. So those are the kinds of skills and understanding of the mechanics of a public governing board that I would like to bring to EGWEB as well. The second thing is my opponent does have some experience with community engagement. He serves on a city committee, and I congratulate him for doing that. I'm a little bit more widely engaged. When I first moved here to Eugene, one of the first things I did was to join the board of the Active Bethel Community Neighborhood Association. And I've been doing that ever since I moved to Eugene about 2.5 years ago. It's a very active community neighborhood association, and I'm very proud to be part of that. I'm also chair of the Eugene Airport Advisory Committee. The airport is a major economic driver in our community, and I've been very proud to serve on that. Our airport staff are fantastic. I've been doing that for a couple of years, and it's an amazing organization, and it's very sustaining on the economic front. I'm on the board of City Club of Eugene, which is an organization that provides for civic engagement and calm, reasoned discussion, which is kind of hard to find these days. We put together 35 programs a year. It's a Eugene institution, and I'm very proud to be a member of that organization. Finally, for a few hours a week, I mentor students at Shasta Middle School.
5: Eric Jura, is there anything else you'd like to add?
8: My website, it's Eric, E-R-I-C, four, the numeral four, E-R-I-C, numeral four, EWEB, E-W-E-B, .com. That's it. And you can find out more information. If people wanted to volunteer, the most useful thing that they could do right now is write letters to the editor. And I can certainly provide help with that. You can contact me via the website. And of course, donate. 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
5: Meet the Candidate visits with Eric Jura, running for the at-large position on the EWEB Board of Commissioners. 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
5: The Oregon Farm Workers Union, PACOON, has been involved with large-scale May Day events in Salem for the past 20 years, drawing 12,000 people in 2006. This year, Eugene will have the opportunity to share in that experience by hosting its own May Day events as part of the nationwide general strike. From United for Immigrant Justice, Guadalupe Quinn.
10: Over the many years that PACOON's been around as a farm worker union, PACOON's always focused on doing an event at the Capitol on May 1 to recognize the contributions of immigrants in the community, both as consumers and also as workers, because it is one of those historic days that have been set aside to focus or at least acknowledge the contributions of the working folks and unions. So this year, it's culminated on this campaign around A Day Without an Immigrant that Bakun had asked folks to participate in since December. You know, monthly events around the rights of immigrants, what is going on, the contributions of them as workers, getting support from organizations and businesses and faith communities to recognize the value and the contributions of immigrants who right now are under attack, and to ask them to support by closing down, by acknowledging or signing pledges. I think it's going to be a really great activity. Obviously, there's a lot of folks, you know, who are gathering in Salem, and that's not a new thing. I've been to the rallies in Salem for years and years and years. There's thousands of people there, and it's great. But I think our local events are all tied together to make sure that folks here locally have an opportunity to participate, and the folks want to be in Salem, that's up to them. But I feel like, yeah, everywhere we can raise awareness or come together and speak up and speak out and stand up for what we believe is important, I think is a great opportunity. And I think our local

0: Latino immigrant community, but other immigrant communities as well as the trans community, and finding ways to be allies and to support one another as things have progressed in a really kind of scary, dangerous way. So United for Immigrant Justice is part of the planning of these events and is certainly a sponsor and a supporter of it, as is PLASA, as an org, is also supportive. They obviously serve a lot of our community, and GLAAD is also part of supporting this and other organizations in our area. So we're all kind of working in coalition to make this happen. I feel like UIJ has taken the lead in it, and thanks to Rob, we've had somebody to move this forward along with the rest of us. So he's done a really great job of taking the lead in this. The UIJ network is a pretty large network of agencies and organizations and groups and individuals. And so we've been around since 2010. And so after the elections in January, we had gotten a whole lot more interest from folks joining us as part of figuring out what we were going to do. The other piece that I think has been great about this campaign is that it has created for us an opportunity, whether it's with UIJ or other groups, to really come together and try to figure out how do we respond to what's going on in a way that supports our community while they're dealing with a lot of stuff. And I know that faith communities have been really interested in finding ways to support the community as it finds itself either not able to go to work or feeling that they can't leave their homes or wanting to keep their kids home, or extra resources that the folks that are set up with those resources already can get overwhelmed when it increases. And so there's folks who have been willing at all different levels and arenas to find ways in big and small ways to make a difference and to be there in support and to be allies to the immigrant community, which I think is great. Sometimes the ugly stuff brings out folks who are ready to stand up and be together in solidarity. And I think that's really important. I wish it wasn't that way, but I'm grateful that in Lane County, folks have stepped up and a lot of different arenas, which has made a difference in our community, because I mention often that we need to put a human face. This struggle is not just about politics. There is a human face behind all of the activities that are going on that are not okay, that are impacting real families and real people and real workers and real kids, as well as the idea that our community feels alone at times. And right now, because of our community stepping up in a way that I'm really grateful for, our community does not feel alone. They know that people are out here, that they care, and they're doing what they can to be supportive and helpful.
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1: History is in the making as activists prepare for a nationwide general strike Friday, May 1st. To participate in the general strike, you are being asked to walk out of work, walk out of school, and don't shop all day. From the Party for Socialism and Liberation, Thea Abatoy.
3: We're going around talking to business owners and workers, letting them know about the day of action for May Day and trying to just gear everyone up towards that general strike readiness, reminding workers that it's a day of no work, no school, and no shopping, because this is very much something that requires the workers' participation as much as it requires the consent of the management, if you will. No shopping being a really important part of that. People who may be taking a really big risk or can't walk out of work, maybe they're a really critical worker in a medical field or would really risk losing their job. So anyone who can make that risk, we're asking them to walk out of work, walk out of school. We're also asking them not to shop. And that all goes hand in hand with the ask for businesses to close down if they can. And that collectively puts this stoppage on the day-to-day, on the status quo. We need to use our power as workers, it's our strongest tool to remind the administration that we stand in solidarity with our immigrant neighbors, and we don't support this continued campaign of violence against our neighbors here, our immigrant neighbors, as well as our

citizens as well as abroad, the global force of people who are just trying to exist. The regime currently is putting an existential threat on all of us with its continued efforts towards war and towards caging humans in our own backyard.

0: you know, if they can't close down, we're also asking them to support in other ways by doing a partial close if they can during critical hours, or if they're not able to do that, they can donate to the actual actions that are happening around the state. They can donate food, or they can donate whatever they're able, coffees, things like that, water. And they can also host fundraisers. This is something that we saw a lot of businesses do on January 30th as part of the shutdown that happened in response to Minneapolis then. A lot of businesses held fundraisers that night or near that date to give a portion of the proceeds or all of the proceeds to immigrant defense organizations locally. So we're driving that call to support those organizations locally. And we can also, if they can't do any of that, they can at the very least hang the sign. We've got signs for everybody to put up in their window. So we are really excited to see the responsiveness of so many people. It's really easy outreach to do. Most people are very, very receptive to the idea of a general strike. They're excited to hear that it's happening. And people are hungry for action. This is something that they can do that has an effect, that goes beyond marching, that goes beyond waiting for the polls. This is something we can stand up and do now. There's been a lot of really creative approaches to this. Made By You, a local pottery place in Springfield, is doing a partial close, and they're doing like cash only sales. And then they're also offering a bunch of free art activities for the community. And Perugino is wanting to like donate to the actual march if they're able, and doing a partial close as well. There's been a lot of support and a lot of bravery, especially from immigrant-owned businesses in particular. You're like asking them to impact their bottom line and to close for a whole day. And some people sound really a little bit hesitant at the beginning, but as businesses talk to each other and as they post on social media, that really builds. So, you know, Protect Oregon and PACOOT, they're uplifting these businesses on social media. They have a running list of businesses, and we're trying to shout those businesses out as much as we can too, because this is a really powerful piece of all of this. Yes, we're asking people for one day to shut it down, to not go to work, not go to school, not shop, and close your business. But how we follow that up is really, really important. Gearing people towards a mindset shift, this is really key piece of the strike action. We don't want to just have one day of this and then go back to Target and Amazon tomorrow. It's about changing the way that you shop and uplifting these businesses that we know stand in solidarity, that we know support us, and that are making this sacrifice is a really powerful way to just really dramatically shift the flow of our money and our power.
1: That is Thea Abbotoy from the Party for Socialism and Liberation. Activists hope to shut down the U.S. economy on Friday, and then on Saturday, start changing the way that we shop. 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
1: May Day is back as a day to celebrate workers, shut down businesses, give everyone the day off, and let the city go quiet, the way it used to be on Sundays and on Christmas. 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
3: People really need to understand that like May Day and Labor Day are the 2 days of the year that really are for workers. They're worker holidays. And I think we need to start taking, especially May Day, we need to start taking that day back as workers. And there's been a call from PACOON and other organizations for this May Day to be no work, no shopping, no school. And, you know, we've discussed this, and I think a lot of people think this. We need that to be a call every May Day, the mindset that we try to get all workers to start feeling like, yeah, this is our holiday as workers, and we're not going to go to work. We're not going to go to school. We're not going to engage and shop at these big corporate stores or online. You know, if we are going to shop or give our money to somebody, it's going to be a local small business, and start just taking that day off. I mean, it's nice that on Labor Day, or some people get Labor Day off. But, you know, I mean, it used to be when I was a little kid, like really little, on Sunday.

0: Sunday, you would go around town and nothing was open because it was Sunday. And same thing on Christmas. You would go around on Christmas Day and stores weren't open on Christmas Day because it was Christmas Day. Well, we should have that same way of thinking about May Day, about our workers, the day that is for us, the working class, the people who actually make this country work. And it's time we start taking back our country, taking back our power as workers. I mean, we built this country, and now a bunch of billionaires and crooked politicians, they basically are running things, and we do all the work, and they get all the benefit of it. So I think that's what we need to take and remind people of on May Day, that it's a day to show people that they matter as workers.
1: This Friday, May 1st, at the Wayne Morse Free Speech Plaza, the rally starts at noon. Lonnie Douglas.
0: We'd have some speakers from local organizations, some of our local unions. I'll be representing ESSN Jobs with Justice, so I'll probably speak during the rally. And then we'll have community organizations like PSL, I think Indivisibles participating. And it'll be pretty much focused on what May Day is really supposed to be about, which is about workers, worker rights, and the labor struggle that we've had in our country. It'll be followed up with a march around that downtown area there. It won't be a long march. It won't be a super short march, but it won't be a long march. So people don't want to walk too far. They can still participate.
1: Lonnie said the rally and march will be followed with art, including music and spoken word performances.
0: Some groups and organizers that are going to organize some activities in the park block, right in line with the kind of art walk event that the city of Eugene also does. So if people want to bring any type of art there, especially if it's labor themed, one of my local activist friends has a huge, like, black and white painting he's done of Joe Hill that he brings to some of the labor rallies or things like that. So it should be fun. It's just to add a little bit of fun after the rally. So people can do music if they want. They can do spoken words. So if people want to get up and do poetry or just do like they used to do in the old days, put a soapbox out and just get up and say what you got to say.
1: One of those speeches, Take Back May Day as an International Workers' Holiday, seems to finally be breaking through. Lonnie Douglas.
0: There's been a call for taking back May Day for decades. I mean, you've had that random wobbly out there calling for a general strike on May 1st forever. What's causing people to sit up and take notice more than anything else, and we have to be honest in our movement, it's not the organizing that we've done as unions or as, you know, labor organizers outside of the unions. We don't have a strong labor movement in America anymore. People want to say that we do, but we don't. But the good thing that I'm seeing is that is changing. And it's not changing necessarily because of, you know, the same things that we've always been doing. It's changing because we've reached a point where the people in charge, the billionaires and the politicians, are so blatant with their disrespect and their corruption and just the way that they treat regular working class people. Things have gotten so bad that people are now starting to say that they feel like they don't have a choice but to get active and to get vocal. And the people that have been holding down the fort for decades, those crazy wobblies calling for a general strike on May 1st every year, and those union members who've been diehards, who've stuck with the union over the years, those are the people that now are able to help these new young working class people that are starting to realize that they need a new labor movement to help them to form that. And so you've got the old guard and you got this new guard of young people coming in that are like, we can't take this anymore. I can't afford to pay rent. I can't put food on the table. I can't find a decent job. I have to work three jobs just to barely get by. And those old guard and those new young labor activists that are being created, I think they're going to turn things around. It's inevitable. Tyrants always fall. And that's where we are in this country. And it's not just Trump. Trump is a symptom of a bigger problem we have in this country. And people know that. They realize that. Whether they're on the right or the left, they know that it's not just one person or one party that's messing things up for us. It's this class of billionaires and their lackeys. And people are starting to mobilize around that. It's not just the people that have always been doing it. It's a lot of new people that finally have reached their limit of stupid. They can't take any more stupid from the people running things. So I think that's where we are. And I think that's why May Day is really becoming a symbol for a lot of regular working class people again.
1: We asked Lonnie Douglas what we should be doing starting May 2nd.
0: So I think the call out for people really needs to be twofold. I mean, there's two ways of thinking about this. And we have the people that are like, you need to go out, you need to vote. And then there are the people that you need to go out, go into the street and stop commerce. And the funny thing is that they generally, both sides, think the other side is wacky and not really going to do anything. And the reality is you need to do both. What we need is we need poor working class people to vote, not middle class, not upper middle class people, because those are the people who already vote. And I'm going to be harsh on middle class and upper middle class people. I love a lot of my friends that are middle class and upper middle class activists and organizers, but they're the reason we're in this situation. They vote for their own interests. Poor working class people do not vote. If you make less than $35,000 a year, you probably didn't vote in the last election. There are exceptions to the rule, but for the most part, they don't vote. And they don't vote because they're disengaged or they're stupid or they don't care. And they don't vote because they actually are smart. They know that voting for one of the lesser of two evils isn't going to change things for them. They know that regardless of whether it's a Democrat or a Republican, that their rent is not going to go down. Their cost of food is going to keep going up. They're still going to have to work three or four jobs. Didn't matter when Biden was in, didn't matter when Trump was in, didn't matter when Obama was in. They are still in the same situation no matter who they vote for. So they're just like, why bother voting? And they fall into that trap. But the reality is, what I say to people, vote and just don't vote for a Democrat or a Republican. There's the Working Families Party. There's the Green Party. There's the Independent Party. Don't let people push you into voting, bullying you into participating in the system in the way that we always have, because they're afraid of Donald Trump or they're afraid of the next, you know, Joe Biden. Voting for the lesser of two evils is always voting for evil. And that's why we're here. You know, like I say, Donald Trump is a symptom of the bad choices that we've made as a nation. And those bad choices are on both the right and the left. Both sides are equally responsible for where we are. Vote for somebody else. Let them know that your voice matters. And then vote for the ballot initiatives and the laws and the things that actually affect you in Oregon. You get to vote on those. Exercise your voice. But then when the call also comes out for things like no work, no school, no shopping, especially the no shopping, exercise your right with your dollar. You don't have a lot of them if you're poor, but guess what? All of us together, that's a lot of money. So if we all say, hey, we're not going to go to Target or Walmart or do anything online on a certain day, that sends a very clear message. And the two together, exercising our power with our dollar and our work, and exercising our power when we vote, that's what will turn things around. And then you want to tell people to go out and get involved, join an organization. But the reality, if you're poor or working poor, you don't have time for that. You're too busy working three, four jobs and watching your kids and stuff like that. But you can go to, like, once a year, you can go to a rally on May Day, or maybe twice a year. The biggest thing you can do is just try to stay informed. Just know what's happening. and not go with just one source. Go to people that you may disagree with and listen, and then think about what they say and just have conversations with each other. I mean, that's, I think, the biggest thing we can do. The reality is the average conservative or liberal, the average working class, Democrat, Republican, conservative, liberal, they're actually not bad people. They want us to think that our neighbors, just because they disagree with us on certain issues, are like bad people, and they're not. They just don't agree on certain things, but they want to polarize us. They want to make us hate each other, and then they want to make us, again, vote for the lesser of two evils. I mean, there was Democrats and Republicans both in the Epstein files, and the reality is, and they're not that different from us, and they probably agree with us on 80% of the stuff out there. Conservatives and liberals making less than 30K a year, ask them, hey, have you ever had to work for a crappy boss? Every one of them is going to tell you yes. Hey, do you want affordable rent? Every one of them is going to tell you yes. You know, do you want to be able to afford to buy food for your kids? Every one of them is going to tell you yes. Now you ask them stuff like, do you believe in God, or do you believe in this identity type politics issue? And then, yeah, they're going to disagree on a lot of that stuff. But on most of the things that really affect most of our lives, those we're going to agree on. And it doesn't mean that the other issues aren't important. It just means let's worry about those later, making sure that you can afford to buy food for your family and put a roof over your head.
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And the lads from Liverpool touch so many hearts. So close your eyes, open your mind and relax while I spit you this list of my favorite Beatles tracks.

0: What are you?
1: A giant elephant.
0: That what?
1: A giant elephant with blue fire. And it climbs up slides. And it has sharp fingernails.

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This is Marv Ellis. 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

Tzivale drua babasta metalim beekiseu stachoteng sachotex tawayin sawayin sinetakakaf kan bakan kiseun badesta sinasalif kanu simesh mecheno adis kan emijemero bebabal sinelay kaftoin sinegenay betam desta emisemay ahun ya hullu malefena kazi deras kazi deras.

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2: 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I am your host, Juan Carlos Ordóñez.
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2: If you follow the news here in Oregon, chances are you've heard a lot about Oregon's business climate of late. How it's supposedly in terrible shape. The loudest voices making these claims are the lobbyists for big business. But is there any validity to these claims? Is Oregon's economy falling behind that of other states? Not at all, says economist Joe Courtwright. To the contrary, by a lot of different measures, Oregon's economy has done quite well compared to most other states. In this episode of Policy for the People, we explore the myth of Oregon's business climate with Joe Courtwright. Joe runs the think tank City Observatory, and he recently published a piece titled, "The Business Climate is Always Bad, but It Never Matters." We discuss what's behind the business community's negative views of the Oregon economy, what the data actually shows, and what really matters when it comes to having a strong state economy. Stay tuned. Hi, Joe. Thanks for coming on to Policy for the People.
6: Great to be here today, Juan Carlos.
2: So, Joe, you are an economist by trade. Can you tell us a little bit about your background and also about City Observatory, which is the think tank that you run?
6: Sure. I'm an economist. I do a lot of work on city and regional economies, what makes them tick. I run City Observatory, which is a little think tank that looks at the 50 or so largest metropolitan areas in the United States and analyzes their economic performance and focuses on a series of issues, including housing, transportation, poverty, economic development, and labor markets. Long time ago, I used to work for the state legislature in Oregon for about a dozen years. I ran their Committee on Trade and Economic Development. So I'm very well versed in the Oregon economy and economic development policy, both in Oregon and in other states and actually in other countries as well.
2: So you recently published a piece in City Observatory called "The Business Climate is Always Bad, but It Never Matters." And I want to get into the substance of the piece in a moment, but I'm wondering if we can begin by you sort of setting the context for us of kind of why it was important to write this piece. What's going on out there that makes talking about the business climate a timely topic?
6: Yeah, I think the whole term business climate has been around for decades. And I think it's sort of a general claim or branding, a way of talking about actually policies, political policies that we have that might or might not influence the economy. And there are a lot of people, particularly in the business community, who use business climate basically as just a rubric for their complaints about not wanting to pay taxes and not having to comply with regulations. And oftentimes there are valid complaints that people have, but a lot of time it's just that people would rather not pay taxes. 70% of Oregonians say they don't like taxes very much. Business people are not exceptions to that. And regulations can be burdensome sometimes, but then they also have benefits as well. And the whole discussion of business climate makes some assumptions about the way economies operate, the way businesses operate that aren't particularly realistic and can lead to, I think, the wrong conclusions about what we need to do in terms of public policies.
2: So you say that, as reflected in the title of the piece, that the business community consistently complains about Oregon having a terrible business climate, but at the end of the day, those complaints don't really matter. Can you walk us through your argument, what the evidence shows?
6: Well, first of all, I think whenever you do these studies or ask open-ended questions about business climate, business people take that as an invitation to complain about taxes that they'd rather not pay, regulations they'd rather not comply with. So it's almost like complaining about the weather. You know, it's something that is part of the background. It's better in my mind to understand what's happening with the economy, to look at actual economic indicators to see how well the economy is performing. And we have some good data for the Oregon economy that are put together not based on anecdotal complaints from local business people, but really objective economic comparisons based on data that are done by arguably impartial outsiders who rank how well cities and states are doing. And for the most part, they point to a long-term trajectory for Oregon in which it's doing relatively well.
2: I wonder if you can drill down a little bit into those details in terms of how Oregon is doing, some of the metrics that you cite in your piece.
6: Yeah, so one of the organizations that I follow pretty closely is the Brookings Institution, which, like City Observatory, looks at metropolitan economies across the country. It produces something every year called the Metro Monitor, which compares the 50 or so largest metropolitan areas in the United States, every metro area with a million or more population. And Portland's kind of right in the middle of that group with about 2.5 million people. And it ranks them on their economic performance, looking at a range of indicators, including things like income, productivity, joblessness, and the like. And basically it found that the Portland metropolitan area was among the best performing metropolitan areas in the United States. So again, when you look at factors like that, it suggests that we have a relatively robust economy in the Portland metropolitan area.
2: And it was interesting reading that that analysis by the Brookings Institution, and in that it wasn't just the Portland metro economy that was doing well relative to its peers, but other cities came out looking pretty good in that analysis, right?
6: Well, yeah, actually, so what they do is they group metropolitan areas by population size. So Portland is in the category of the large metropolitan areas with a million or more population. We have other metropolitan areas, Salem, Eugene, Springfield, and Bend, which are in the sort of the small to medium sized category, about 250,000 to 500,000 population. And every one of them is in the top 12 of the metropolitan areas, according to the Brookings ranking. And according to Brookings, the Bend metropolitan area has the strongest sort of small metropolitan economy ranking of any metro area in the United States. So it's kind of hard to believe that Oregon has a rotten business climate when we have the very best performing small metro area in the United States, and all of our metro areas tend to perform in the top dozen or so.
2: What kind of factors did the Brookings Institution look at in terms of sort of coming to this conclusion?
6: They look at a range of factors. It's not just one number. So they look at things like job growth, productivity, as the output per worker, how productive workers are. They look at incomes, and they look at not just the aggregate income, but the median income and wages to ask what level of wages people are earning. They look at equity indicators about how big the disparities are. They look at poverty rates, and it's sort of a composite of all of those factors that they look at in grading metropolitan areas.
2: You also spoke not just of how cities are doing, but the state as a whole. And in some respects, over the long haul, Oregon has done much better than most other states in a number of indicators. And I wonder if you can walk us through what you found when you did this analysis.
6: Yeah. So one of the things I should point out is back when I worked for the legislature in the 1980s, it was right after we experienced an absolutely devastating recession. About 10% of the Oregon economy went away between 1978 and 81. I went to work for the legislature in 1983. And we spent the next decade or more picking up the pieces from that recession. And I did a report for the Oregon legislature that said Oregon's big problem wasn't so much getting more jobs back. We got the jobs back as the national economy recovered, but our incomes lagged well below the national average. And our incomes, which had been really close to the national average, our per capita income, fell to about 10 points below the national average. And so, you know, the focus then was, how do we raise wages and incomes for Oregonians, for Oregon workers and Oregon families?

0: sort of how in the aggregate our economy is performing. Now, a lot of other things we care about as well. We care about poverty rates, low income workers. We care about disparities. But if you don't have an economy that's performing well and providing high levels of income, it's hard to address those other issues. But the indication is that, again, doing as well as we've done in the last, 20, 25 years.
1: And just for context, Oregonians have kind of dug themselves out of the deep hole that happened after that recession in the late 1970s and early 80s. So we have climbed back to close to the average of per capita personal income. It's the case, though, that most states are below the average. It's only a handful of states that really drive the average higher. That's my understanding. I wonder if you have seen that information.
0: Yeah, it's kind of a one-tailed distribution, so that you have a few big states with high incomes, like New York and California, that are more populous and have higher levels of income, and that pushes up the average somewhat. So we're probably a bit above the median state. The typical state would have a somewhat lower income than we do, but again, we use that benchmark just to say how we're doing relative to average Americans, and that distribution that we're comparing to is pretty similar over time.
1: We're taking a short break to ask for your support. The Oregon Center for Public Policy is an independent, nonpartisan voice. Unlike the mainstream media, which often repeats unsubstantiated claims by corporate interests, we dig into the data to inform you as to what's really happening in our state in terms of the economic well-being of Oregonians. We're able to do this because of the support of people like you. You too can become a supporter. Go to OCPP.org/donate and make a contribution today. Again, that's OCPP.org/donate. You can also help us by sharing this episode with your friends and family. Thanks. And now, back to the show. Since we're talking about the business climate, I wonder if you think that that's a phrase that even a term that can even be properly defined for a state, in the sense that there are all kinds of businesses in the state that are affected differently by the regulatory system that we have, by the tax system that we have. So, for instance, my spouse has her own business. She's a sole practitioner. She's a mental health therapist. And how the tax system affects her is different than how the tax system affects the insurance companies with which she contracts, or not to say like an Intel, which is a major exporting company that deals with clients all over the world. So I wonder if it's even possible to talk about this notion of a business climate.
0: Yeah, you make a very good point, because every business is different. There are different sizes of business, different structures, corporations, sole proprietorships. There are people who are in different industries. And every state has a slightly different system of taxing businesses. Some states most states have sales taxes. We don't have sales taxes. One of the things people don't realize is that across the United States, businesses pay 42% of all the sales taxes that are charged. So if you're a business in a state with a sales tax like Washington, you pay sales taxes on most of the stuff that you have to buy for your business. And I think people don't necessarily recognize that there are all those differences. But the kind of the proof, again, is in the pudding in terms of the economic data, where we continue to have, by a lot of measures, a very robust economy. And just to go back to that per capita income number, we know that the single most important factor in determining a state's per capita income is how good a job it does of educating its citizens. We can explain about 70% of the variation in per capita income among states by knowing what fraction of the adult population has gotten a four-year college degree. And that's really just an indicator for how well-educated a state's population is. So basically, if you want to have a successful economy, you need to have a very well-educated population. If you don't do a good job of that, it doesn't matter what tax breaks you have or how easy your regulations are. And similarly, states consistently that are very well educated tend to have very high incomes. So that's the single most important factor to be paying attention to. And what that means is

0: I think for public policy, two things. One, you got to do a great job of educating your kids and your population to make sure that they have the skills that they need to be productive and to compete in the modern economy we find ourselves in. And the second thing is you got to have a place that well-educated people want to live, want to stay, want to live, want to spend their lives and grow their families. And that's actually been one of Oregon's pretty distinctive advantages over the last 30, 40 years is the high quality of life that we have here, the environmental advantages that we have, great urban advantages that we have in many of our cities, including Portland. Those attract and retain a lot of talented people that then turn out to be the fuel that makes businesses be successful.
1: And Joe, you just published a new piece in City Observatory looking at new businesses coming to Oregon. What can you tell us about that?
0: Yeah, so one of the things that we pay particular attention to as a leading indicator of what way your economy is going is whether new businesses are getting started in your area. For a lot of times they fly under the radar until they get fairly large. But there is a good source of data put together by the Economic Innovation Group in Washington, D.C., which ranks every one of the large metropolitan areas in the United States on how many new manufacturing businesses were created in the last 5 years. And the number one metropolitan area, large metropolitan area in the United States over the last 5 years has been Portland, the Portland-Vancouver metropolitan area. And this is not by a narrow margin, by a wide margin. The Portland area has about 250 more manufacturing businesses started over the last 5 years than you would expect if Portland just added new manufacturing businesses at the same rate as the typical large metropolitan area. So that's a very hopeful sign because, you know, there's this mythology that businesses move a lot from place to place. That's not true. Most businesses start in one place, grow there, and stay there for their entire existence. So if you want to have a successful economy with lots of businesses, the way to do that is to be good at creating new businesses. Again, that's a leading indicator that, I put a lot of faith in, and it runs counter to this idea that somehow we have a lousy business climate.
1: Given that, I wonder why it is that right now in this particular moment, you are hearing so much from the business community, especially the lobby that represents Oregon's largest businesses. They really have been pounding the table on this notion, as you say, that Oregon has a terrible business climate. What do you think is going on right now that you're hearing so much about it and hearing it repeated in the press without much much reflection as to whether that connects with reality?
0: Well, I think a lot of it is just self-interested and self-serving. It's like, I'd rather pay lower taxes and I'd rather have less regulation. So I'm going to use the fact that people are worrying about the economy to make that the prescription for what we should do. We should make life easier for businesses. There's no evidence that those kind of tax cuts or whatever regulations they're talking about would make very much difference to the long-term health of the economy. And the evidence actually is that having a very high quality of life, having, for example, great environmental protections to protect the quality of life and which help develop our distinctive advantage, our distinctive attraction, particularly to well-educated people, those things are really important, particularly going forward.
1: One person who seems to have bought into the idea that Oregon's business climate is in bad shape and that it is something to be concerned about is Governor Kotek. She, some months ago, released a document called the Prosperity Roadmap. And in it, she sets a number of key economic goals for Oregon, one of them being placing Oregon in the top 10 of a state business ranking put together by CNBC. I wonder what you think about this idea of business rankings generally, but also more importantly, the Governor Kotek's Prosperity Roadmap. What's your take on those?
0: Well, I think if you're getting your economic advice from a television or a cable news network, you ought to look very, very carefully at what indicators they're using. And the CNBC index, which I've looked at, rate states very highly on something they call business friendliness. And if you look at the states that are the most quote unquote business friendly, they're pretty consistently a lot of low income states that pay families low wages. Just for example, Oregon's lowest paid workers, the what we call the 10th percentile, the 10th lowest 10th percentile of workers, they make more than the 10th percentile workers in the rest of the United States, about 15% more. That's in part, large part, because we have had and continue to have a relatively high minimum wage here in Oregon. We made a decision to have a high minimum wage. The states that get marked really high on business friendliness have very low minimum wages, and they pay their lowest wages wage workers the least. So I think, again, if you're gonna rely on one of these rankings, you should know what's behind it. And it's really espousing a set of values that I think most Oregonians don't agree with. And I don't think there's been a lot of controversy about the minimum wage in Oregon being of benefit. It puts more money in the hands of working Oregonians and particularly helps the wages of low and moderate income Oregonians, which benefits them directly, and then also provides more spending power that goes into the economy that helps propel businesses.
1: If we're talking about what it truly would take to create prosperity here in Oregon, you already alluded to it. A lot of it goes to education. I'm wondering what else are important factors in terms of sort of creating broadly shared prosperity that's not flowing to just the relative few, but to the vast majority of Oregonians. And what kind of policies do we need to achieve that?
0: Yeah, that's a big question. I think the most important one, as it turns out, is education and skills, and increasing that's about not just college but lifelong learning. How do we enable people to deal with the increasing complexity of the modern world? And so that's kind of got to be job one. And then you have to recognize that well-educated people, highly skilled people are highly mobile. They have lots of options. And having a place that's got a distinctive quality of life. And I think that's the other thing that I particularly recommend here is there is no generic strategy that makes sense for economic development. You have to have a strategy that works for your state's particular advantages. We can't out Mississippi, nor should we want to. We don't have the same advantages as, say, California or New York. We have to work with the particular advantages that Oregon has. And I think we know what some of those are. I think our Governor Tom McCall espoused them, like 5 decades ago when he was talking about Oregon and saying, basically, we need to build on our quality of life, our commitment to the environment, and then a lot of the social policies that assure that everybody has equal opportunity. The other thing I'd say is, particularly in light of what's going on at the federal level, where the federal government is very anti-immigrant and very anti-international trade, those are two things that have really benefited the Oregon economy, is our openness to immigration and our participation in international trade. We're like the sixth most exporting state in the United States. So having a state that stands up to a federal administration that is espousing these anti-immigration and anti-trade values, I think, is really important to demonstrate to ourselves, to the world, to business people everywhere that we still espouse, the same values that America has always stood for and that really have underpinned our economic success for, 200 years.
1: If the most impactful thing that the state can do to improve our economic outcomes is education, that may take resources, additional resources, to pay for making college more accessible, to having universal preschool, which, by the way, Governor Kotick, to her credit, has launched a study group that will look into creating a system of universal preschool here in Oregon. It seems that doing some of those things requires money. It requires resources, which, of course, the way the public sector pays for things is through taxes usually. So it seems that we should be talking about smart ways of raising revenue, not going the opposite way and talking about cutting taxes for corporations. What are your thoughts on that?
0: Yeah, I mean, you're right. The critical question is how do you pay for the for these public services? I think there's a very powerful economic case in favor of pre-K. It's helpful to kids. We know it improves lifelong learning opportunities. We know it is particularly helpful to kids from disadvantaged backgrounds and poor communities who don't necessarily have the opportunities and resources that other kids do. We know it's a huge factor for working families to enable both parents to be able to work. It's a cost of living factor because of the high cost of childcare. So there are a lot of reasons to think about doing that and investing in it. So that's a real positive. And then taxes. You know, every state in the United States levies about taxes that amount to between about 9 and 11% of the total income in the state, whether it's sales taxes, property taxes, income taxes, business taxes, what have you. Oregon has a somewhat different mix, but so it's, you know, there are a lot of different ways to extract that money from people and businesses, but we're not talking about a hugely different amount of money than other states are charging. And I think the challenge is to get political agreement around what's the best way to levy those taxes. And in a way, when people say business climate, they're making a surrogate argument for, I don't think I should pay those taxes. I think somebody else should pay them. And, I think it's a legitimate debate to have, but we shouldn't automatically assume that there's a lot of credence or give a lot of credence to that idea that you can't tax them because it would devastate the economy somehow.
1: Joe, I wonder if you have any final thoughts on this idea of the business climate and also perhaps more importantly, what we can do here in Oregon to really improve the quality of life of our people.
0: Well, again, I think we have to recognize that there isn't, like I said, a generic economic strategy that you can pursue. And I think that's the concern I have about business climate and something like this CNBC ranking. It implies that if you're just the cheapest version of what any other state could offer, that will somehow make you more competitive. And I think we all understand that Oregon is different from other places. And rather than run from those differences, we ought to celebrate and build on those differences. What are the unique strengths, the distinctive advantages that we have that nobody else can outcompete? Because those are the sources of defensible long-term competitive advantage. So we should think about the things that make Oregon the best Oregon it can be and not worry about whether we're, 1 or 2% cheaper or more expensive than some other place.
1: Great. And Joe, if the listeners want to read your work, where can they go?
0: They can go to cityobservatory.org. That's just a real simple website. And we have a weekly newsletter that we do as well that's free to anybody who wants to sign up for it.
1: Well, Joe Courtwright, thank you so much.
0: Thanks so much for the opportunity to chat.
1: And thank you for listening to Policy for the People. 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
1: 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Statements or show topics are not necessarily the views of the KEPW website or the radio station.